0: Party's not over yet! 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
1: 와랑 오버! 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
0: Let's get it!
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0: past you. 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
1: Oh hey, by the way, welcome to the top, little brother.
0: Feels good, huh?
1: Well, let's not forget how you got

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Where would the bar with Chicken and Chips? Rolling around. Chicken and Chips. Where's the chicken? And the chips.

0: of this story. Our United States may not have the century's head start that Europe has in producing the romantic ruins of ancient castles, but we Yanks, we have our ruins, and some romantic ones as well. And if you don't believe me, just listen to the rest of the story. When the automobile put America on wheels in the 1920s, Highway 66 was America's main street. Roadside campgrounds evolved into little villages of frame cabins with steel cots and sometimes indoor plumbing. The more grand establishments had tiny screened porches. Gradually, the barracks-like cabins became fancier. Some were designed like teepees or sombreros or taco stands. And then there was the Coral Court Motel, and it was something else. Where 66 bypassed St. Louis on the west, the Coral Court was on the north side. A lawnscaped driveway led to a gated entrance, the only access to 74 honey-colored tile bungalows, each with attached garage. The attached garages were for privacy. You see, the Coral Court had a deliciously naughty reputation. Cars entering would be directed to a specific bungalow, depending on whether the guests were spending less or more than 4 hours. Weekend evenings, it was not unusual to see dozens of cars circling, waiting for an opening. More than just another no-tell motel, the Coral Court had a veneer of refinement. Rooms had glass ashtrays and chenille bedspreads. The owner and builder, John Carr, had a frayed reputation. Once village treasurer, he also owned a midtown brothel, and his underworld connections were such that criminals in hiding were sometimes accommodated at the Coral Court. But mostly the streamlined glass brick and lavatory tile bungalows were noted for the liberal guest policy and the notable absence of police surveillance. An unsentimental search of history reveals that Coral Court room keys were once so coveted that St. Louis curio shops sold counterfeit keys, while originals commanded a handsome price. Today, half a century later, Coral Court behind its locked gates is decaying. The lawns have gone to weeds. Inevitably, the 8 acres on Watson Road lured developers who were prepared to wreck what's left of the Coral Court bungalows and build a shopping center. But suddenly, from the surrounding area came a chorus of resistance. Tear down the Coral Court? Never! Now, there's no known connection, but old-timers snicker that half of the firstborn babies in South County were conceived in the Coral Court. But anyway, the resistance mobilized, lawyers were hired, lawyers got architects to make an official professional pronouncement that the ramshackle buildings, which once comprised the Coral Court Motel, offered, quote, the finest example of Depression-streamlined modern architecture. Yes, I do mean to say that today, any would-be developers are promptly advised, sorry, gentlemen, but the infamous No-Tell Motel is on the National Register of Historic Buildings, and sure enough, it is.
1: And now, the rest of the story. 1933, with the dawning of Adolf Hitler's domination over Germany, trusted henchman Heinrich Himmler came to see the Führer. It was, as Himmler put it, a matter of utmost importance. There was a man in the Nazi party, a fellow named Reinhard, who could pose a later embarrassment. So what should they do? Well, Hitler thought a moment. Perhaps he should personally interview this Reinhard and then decide. Himmler nodded, and the man would be sent to the Führer immediately, and he was. Reinhard smiled, saluting Hitler, unable to conceal his pride at the invitation. What could he do for the Führer? And Hitler smiled back. He had heard good things about Reinhard, he said, and he had heard one bad thing. What he wanted to know was, could it be true? The visitor's beaming expression fell. What lies were conceivably being spread about him, he asked coldly, and who on earth might be spreading them? And the Führer replied, Heinrich Himmler. And then Reinhard was silent. It seems, said Hitler, that there was a problem relating to Reinhard's ancestry, that in fact a relative no less significant than his paternal grandmother, was a Jewess. Was that possible? Grimly, Reinhard answered that it was possible. More than that, it was true. And now that the Führer knew, what did he intend to do? Well, the Fuhrer then had a long conversation with Reinhard, and he found the man, as he later put it, quote, a highly gifted but highly dangerous man whose gifts must be reserved for the Nazi movement. People like Reinhard, the Fuhrer said, could be useful, safely useful, only when they were held firmly in one's hand. Reinhard's Jewish background was the key to that firm hold. Threatened with exposure, the talented Reinhard could be entrusted to perform all of the assignments that no one else would touch, and he would carry them out to perfection or else. Reinhard had said that he was eternally thankful to Hitler and Himmler for keeping his secret, and in return he would obey any order at all, without question. According to some historians, the most evil man of the 20th century was not Adolf Hitler, but rather a key man among Hitler's minions, the head of the SS Intelligence Service, and then head of the Gestapo, and then head of the Reich Central Security Office, a specialist in terror named Reinhard Heydrich. It was Heydrich who invented the so-called final solution, the total extermination of the Jews. It was Heydrich who had planned the annihilation of 30 million Slavic people after Germany had won the war. Super intelligent, ice cold, utterly without conscience. It was said of Heydrich that he was pitiless and monstrous. His assassination in May of 1942 gave hope to all who had fought against Nazism. But even then, and among some until now, the fighters for freedom have wondered, what is it, what does it take to make such a man? Well, those who answered blackmail, they knew
0: the rest of the story. They were either campus demonstrations or student riots. There had been widespread objections among the student body to certain members of the faculty. In previous weeks, there had been loud, drunken, Animal House-style partying in the dorms. The most recent episode was so wild that the ordinarily permissive administrators of the university actually suspended two of the rowdiest celebrants. The other students promptly petitioned for the reinstatement of those two, and the university just as promptly complied. But the young, undisciplined muscles had only begun to flex. Friday night, September 30, one of the students urinated in a bottle and heaved it through a window in one of the pavilions. A professor named Long was inside at the time, narrowly escaped injury. Staring out through the shattered pane into the darkness, he could hear profanity being shouted at him. However, he could not identify the voice. The next night, 14 students wearing masks assembled on the university grounds began a noisy demonstration. First to hear the racket and investigate were Professors Tucker and Emmett. When they arrived on the scene, they were greeted by vulgar insults. Then one of the students picked up a stick and charged Professor Tucker. Another student threw a rock, another a brick. The professors were not seriously hurt, but again, none of the assailants was identified. Next day, the faculty adopted an emergency resolution, insisting on the establishment of a campus police force. Otherwise, they vowed to resign en masse. Two faculty members actually did resign that morning, fearing that nothing could abate the escalating violence. As they hurriedly left the campus, yet another student protest was brewing, and alone behind his desk sat the university president, feeling bewildered, betrayed, not by the students, but by his own misguided faith in their ability to govern themselves. He had not foreseen the consequences of such idealism, and now the entire school was paying for it. But no more. No more. Monday, October 3, the student body was summoned to appear before the governing board. The university president spoke. He asked for the names of those who had rioted on Saturday night. They must be punished, he said. He called what had occurred one of the most painful events of his life, and then he sought to explain the failure of his ideals to the assembly. And then, suddenly overcome with emotion, he began to weep. And but for that soft, pathetic sound, partly muffled by the hands in which the old man's face was buried, there was in that hall complete silence, and the student unrest ended that day, and the names of the violent demonstrators were presented to the administration by the ashamed culprits themselves. The main instigator, Wilson Miles Carey, was the university president's own grandnephew. History books teach us that our forefathers brought forth on this continent a new nation conceived in liberty. Liberty. But self-government requires self-discipline. Some of those founding patriots lived to doubt the efficacy of human autonomy. For you see, among those present at the assembly on the first Monday of October 1825 were former U.S. presidents Madison and Monroe, hearing the forlorn confessions of the president of the University of Virginia, an 82-year-old educator who in those brief months before his death was just beginning to wonder what on earth he had brought into the world. You remember him as author of the Declaration of Independence, Thomas Jefferson.
1: The rest of the story. A throng of shoppers was milling around Blackler's department store that morning when suddenly the electricity went off. It was not really an explosion that preceded the power failure. It was more a loud hissing sound followed by a muffled boom. The store patrons were perplexed and inquisitive, but the staff knew instantly what had happened. It was George, the new boy. It was that young fellow who worked in back, the electrician's apprentice. He was at it again, had doubtless connected wire A to terminal B or some such thing, and had once again blown something up. A moment later, electricity was restored, surely by the chief electrician, who was simultaneously replacing a fuse and scolding his underling. The sales clerks could hear it all. "Don't ever fool with that," George's employer was admonishing. "Stick to cleaning those strings of Christmas tree lights until you know what you're doing." And George was nodding glumly. Should he get fired from this job, especially after dropping out of school, his father would be most disappointed. Dad was depending on an electrician to fill out the family business. Brother Harry was already a fine mechanic. Brother Peter, a skilled auto body worker. "I'll set you up with your own garage," he promised the boys, "if George can handle the electrical work." George had thought it an offhanded comment, but Dad's high expectations became evident when that same season George was presented with a set of handsome electrical screwdrivers. Now he had to succeed. And for the moment, as a trembly-handed apprentice electrician at Blackler's department store, success meant simply trying to avoid failure. George's father had wanted a fine education for him, but his limitations in that area were painfully clear. Before leaving school, he had failed every subject except art. And he had passed that only because the art teacher had taken pity on him. George's parents never saw that last report card. George burned it. And if he were not careful, that same fate awaited Blackler's department store. And yet in this, at least, the store owners were fortunate. George's next short circuit, while rendering smoke, did not cause a fire, except in the boy's employment status. He was fired. That evening he stood before his parents, his head hung low, trying to explain that he was just not cut out to be an electrician. "Then how would he earn a living?" his father wanted to know. "Another job," the teenager said. The next day he was going to work full-time with the quarrymen. With the quarrymen? Both parents shook their heads. But this time, George had discovered the profession for which he was, indeed, perfectly suited. For those who got that first whiff of ozone and melting insulation back there at Blackler's department store in 1959, those people, in a sense, were experiencing history. A teenager's first misstep on a path leading directly to the Quarrymen, for that was the name of the rock and roll group that George joined. Of course, you know what happened when George Harrison and his friends changed their name.
0: The rest of the story. The awful news spread through Wilkes County like a plague. This was it. The Yates sisters and the Bunker brothers were, well, they were courting. And worse still, the two couples had made specific plans to get married. But wasn't there a law against interracial marriage in North Carolina? Yes, of course there was. But the legislator creators of that law, surely unintentionally, had left a fair-sized loophole through which four local young people were about to leap. In the first place, how could the story possibly be true? Oh, there were doubts about it. Why, only the other day, the Yates sisters and Bunker brothers had ridden into Wilkesboro together and then strolled about the town, arm in arm, right there in broad daylight. Had Ed Layden and Sally Ann Yates lost their minds, the citizens of Wilkes County wondered. After all, the Yates family was among the most respected for miles around. They owned 1,200 acres of land and 15 slaves and lived in a big white house on a big green hill. How could such prestigious, honorable, moral parents condone such a crime against nature? Well, as it turned out, the girl's father and mother had not permitted them to become engaged to the Bunker brothers. In fact, David and Nancy Yates didn't even know what their teenage daughters were up to until the night a mob of protesters carrying torches and rocks showed up at their doorstep. Windows were shattered. Threats were hurled. If the Yateses did not put an end to their daughter's folly, the angry shouts promised, then the family's crops would be burned. Naturally, the girl's parents forbade them ever to see the Bunker brothers after that. But, just as naturally, Adelaide and Sally Ann, after a tearful acquiescence, began devising ways to meet their boyfriends in secret. And this is the rest of the story. It took plenty of planning and persistence, but the Yates sisters eventually overcame their parents' objections and their fears. And on April 13 of 1843, in the living room of the White House on the Green Hill, they and their hard-won sweethearts were married. And to the pleasant surprise of the Yates family, the entire community shortly thereafter changed its mind, then its heart, and rallied behind the newlyweds, whose determination and devotion had become a lesson to them all. Throughout their 31 happy years together, until death did them part, both couples produced 21 children between them. For once upon a world in which love and hate dwelled side by side, a world not terribly unlike our own, there was a law prohibiting the marriage of free whites to blacks, or to Indians, or to any persons of mixed racial

0: All your life, you've heard the term Siamese twins. Today, you've met Chang and Eng, the brothers who were the first Siamese twins.
1: Now, the rest of the story. General Eisenhower never wanted you to know what happened on the night of April 27, 1944. It was called Operation Tiger, and it was bungled so badly that 749 Americans were killed, and that's four times the number of Americans killed at Utah Beach. But these American troops died on a long, shallow crescent of tawny beach, which doesn't even have a name, Operation Tiger. What transpired during this attack 43 years ago was so miserably mishandled. There was such poor planning and incompetence and inexperience and bad luck that a single engagement turned into a disaster of major dimensions. Wet-eared officers gave our soldiers incorrect instructions. German torpedo boats were able to slip through our poorly guarded convoy undetected. They sank two landing craft. They drowned hundreds of American troops. General Eisenhower and all Allied commanders suppressed all information about this tragic snafu. Their excuse was that it would damage military morale and erode public support. Well, they were right, it would have. So hundreds of American bodies, hundreds of them, were hurriedly buried in mass graves to be removed later quietly for permanent burial. Hundreds of Americans who participated in Operation Tiger remain unaccounted for to this day. But this is the rest of the story. 20 years ago, a businessman named Ken Small was recovering from a nervous breakdown, and his doctors told him to take up beachcombing for relaxation, and he did. And the first beach that he combed was that lonely, nameless stretch of sand, a tawny crescent whereupon Operation Tiger had failed more than two decades previous. Ken had no idea of the beach's World War II history. But he began digging up live cartridge shells and spent bullets and shrapnel and military buttons and men's gold signet rings. So he began questioning local residents, and he learned the fantastic story of how 30,000 United States soldiers had tried to land there back in 44 and how so many of them had met their doom. Ken Small was deeply moved, particularly because no memorial existed to honor the Americans who lost their lives. So Mr. Small became determined that such a memorial would be erected. It took him almost 20 years and almost $30,000 of his own dollars. But he, not even an American, mind you, an English businessman, finally got the cooperation of the United States government. And yesterday, in a special ceremony replete with military color guard and the playing of taps and prayers and hymns and speeches, Mr. Small watched as U.S. Congresswoman Beverly Byron of Maryland unveiled the memorial plaque, the long-awaited official expression of gratitude to those Americans who made the supreme sacrifice, half of whom still lie trapped in sunken landing craft at the bottom of Lime Bay. Lime Bay? Isn't that in the English Channel? Just offshore England? And that's right, it is. For you see, Operation Tiger was not part of the Allied invasion of the French coast of Normandy. Now, that came 6 weeks later. Operation Tiger was inside England's territorial water. One of our most costly engagements of the war was meant to be nothing more than a rehearsal.
2: The rest of the story. We're going to join Eddie and Clarence Berggren when girls still wore bobbed hair and Chicago was winning a World Series. So you can see this was a long time ago. Carl Sandburg was penning his best poems. Frank Lloyd Wright was etching his name indelibly in steel and stone. And Big John Berggren wanted to be a dairy farmer, so he moved his family to Decatur, Michigan. Wife Nellie adapted to the life of a farm wife. Clarence adapted more or less, but not Eddie. Eddie was fascinated by the fledgling vocation of photography. In 1916, Americans were already being mobilized for war. Eddie was too young for a uniform, but in a baseball cap and corduroy knickers, he was down at the train station with his camera taking pictures of departing soldiers. These he then developed and sold to their families, so at the age of 13, he had his first job. He was earning money with a camera.

0: Love for photography was to be a lifelong love. Eddie's dairy farmer father was very young when he died, 40 or so. Mother Nellie took the boys back to Chicago, back to the familiar environment of the mostly Swedish immigrant district known as Lakeview. Nellie was a good and a gallant woman. She would be both parents to her sons. But the boys realized that they'd have to go to work now. Eddie's fascination with photography was expanding now to cinematography. Charlie Chaplin and Pretty Mary Pickford decorated the silent screen. But it was less to be near them than to be near the camera gear that inspired young Eddie to seek and get a job as a movie house projectionist. And with these preoccupations, Eddie was not a good student in school. He was always on the narrow edge of flunking. Each semester, he just managed to squeak by. Eddie was a stunningly handsome young man, almost too pretty to be a boy. He'd have been a worthy subject for his own picture taking. But then, his hair began to recede when he was barely into his teens. Painfully shy to compensate for his disappearing hair, he became a dapper dresser. But from then on, a photographer's model he was not. Eddie was 13 when he saw the ad in the magazine offering a booklet, 64 pages, all about how to be a professional photographer for 25 cents. With high hopes, he mailed in his quarter. Now, how in the world does one explain the rest of the story? Happenstance, carelessness, the post office. Anyway, the catalog company sent Eddie the wrong book. And the boy who wanted above all else to be a photographer found himself reading about how to be something else. The book told him how to get a Halloween mask and stuff it with paper mache, and he was intrigued. So Eddie got a Halloween mask, and he stuffed it. And then he followed the rest of the instructions, and he completed the project, and he tried it. And the boy who might have been a so-so photographer, was thus launched into an entirely different career direction. Ultimately, himself to mingle with the stars. For it was in the book he was sent by mistake that young Eddie Berggren learned to become a ventriloquist, and he became the greatest of them all, Edgar Bergen.
1: The rest of the story. The lieutenant colonel had always wanted to hunt buffalo. So right smack in the middle of his company's march across Kansas, he suddenly tore off on his own to do just that. Before we go any further, I'd like to clarify something. The lieutenant colonel was sort of an average fellow back home. Good family man, otherwise unremarkable. But once they put him in charge of the 7th, once they sent him out west, he turned into a frontier dumbbell. Let me show you what I mean. He's galloping over the Great Plains all by himself. He comes across this huge herd of bison, charges in after them. Upon seeing the reckless horseman, one of the buffalo, a big bull, turns and challenges him, actually charges the oncoming horse. The lieutenant colonel finally realizes he's in trouble. He jerks his mount around and hightails it with the bull buffalo in close pursuit. At some point in his flight, the horseman, probably out of panic, discharges his rifle, shoots his own horse right through the head, stone cold dead. Shot the horse right out from under himself, and it was his wife's horse, in fact, her favorite. So the horse goes down, the rider goes sprawling, and the buffalo? Well, the charging buffalo, surely by now, was more amused than angry, skids to a halt, shakes his big woolly head, turns and ambles away. But the bumbling would-be buffalo hunter's difficulties were far from over. For one thing, he's completely lost, and he's hungry. And he's thirsty, and he's limping. And it's getting dark. And this is Indian territory. So the lieutenant colonel starts hobbling for the horizon, flinching as the night sounds were welling up in the twilight. Luckily, a detachment from his own company finds him before darkness engulfs the rolling plains, and thus will he survive to embarrass himself further. Flash forward 5 months. The lieutenant colonel is testifying at his own court-martial at Fort Leavenworth. Among the charges, absence without leave, using government equipment for private purposes, neglecting his troops, punishing them too severely, overworking his horses, and the answer to these charges? Well, there's only one completely acceptable one. He's a frontier dumbbell. Oh, by the way, he was guilty on all counts. The army took away his rank, his command, and his pay. They probably should have hung him. He certainly had men in his own company shot for less and without a trial at that. Anyway, they ought never to have let him back into the active military, much less in command, but they did. And in doing so, the United States Army signed the death warrant for the kookiest buffalo hunter in the history of the American West. You never met the man who took on an entire herd of bison all by his lonesome and wound up shooting his own horse dead instead. Nor the lieutenant colonel who mistreated his own men and went AWOL, only to be forgiven and to return to lead them. But now you'll always remember the events that comprised the first Indian campaign of the soldier whose legendary bad judgment finally done him in, Lieutenant Colonel, eventually General, George Armstrong Custer. And now, the rest of the story. It was 1980, and a blonde, good-looking young man, 5'7", entered the office of Dr. Stanley Biber. The young man appeared healthy in every way, but he had one problem. He wanted to be a young woman. You see, Dr. Biber specializes in transsexual surgery. His practice is in Trinidad, Colorado. So, in walked this young fellow, age 24. We're going to call him Jim. Seeking a surgical answer to what he considered a lifelong problem. And Dr. Biber refuses to accept patients without previous psychiatric evaluations, and Jim's had been excellent, placing him well within the criteria established by the Benjamin Gender Dysphoria Association. Jim had been on hormones for 2 years, and all during that time he had been dressing as a woman, living a female role, actually working as a woman hairstylist. But then Jim said to the doctor, "How good are you?" Dr. Biber said he believed that he was quite good. His worldwide professional reputation suggested that he was something more than that, in fact. But Jim continued, "I don't want this done unless it's a really good job." Dr. Biber said that Jim's should be a convincing transformation, including augmentation mammoplasty, even a nose job, and the results ought to be marvelous, he said. But 6 months later, Dr. Biber was to perform the final touches, a labiaplasty. Jim still seemed concerned. He did not want merely to become some half-man, half-woman freak. He said he wanted to become a real woman in every way. "Well, how real do you mean you want to be?" asked Dr. Biber, and the young man sighed. He said he would like Jim to disappear altogether. He'd like Jim to vanish and rematerialize in society as a woman so that no one would suspect his past, so that perhaps he might even marry someday. Well, Dr. Biber said, "Hold it right there." Jim realized, did he not, that no matter how convincing a woman he might become, he would never be able to bear children. Yes, Jim had no illusions about that. When it came right down to it, though, he just didn't want people laughing at him for the rest of his life. He wanted to live as normally as possible as a female. Now, could Dr. Biber help him? And Dr. Biber assured this young fellow that he would do his best. Now, Dr. Biber's had a lot of patients. This one is kind of a special one. We've checked on the case history very carefully. The operations were performed as planned. The replacement of Jim's male sex organs with brand new female ones, then breast reconstruction, then minor facial reconstruction, and after 6 months, the routine finishing touches, and that was that. Well, as it turned out, Jim's preoperative anxiety was for nothing. As a matter of fact, Dr. Biber considers Jim his, if he were an artist, he would say masterpiece. Because 6 months after the last operation, Jim, the new female Jim, started going to a gynecologist. That's right. And after a while, Jim and the gynecologist fell in love and got married. And that professional gynecologist, who is Jim's husband, after almost 4 years married, he the husband to this day.
2: Now, the rest of the story.
1: February 13, 1913 was Tom's unlucky day. Will the defendants please rise? Tom and the others rose. The foreman read the verdict. We, the jury, herein do find the defendants guilty in manner and form as charged in each of the three counts. The three counts: criminal conspiracy, restraint of trade, maintaining a monopoly. Tom and the men who'd been his co-workers regarded one another in stunned silence. And then, the sentencing. Tom got the maximum, 1 year in the Miami County Jail, a fine of $5,000. At 38 years of age, his reputation was ruined, his future was dead. And as the convicted co-conspirators trudged into custody, Tom reflected on the failures of which his life had been comprised. His childhood in upstate New York was distinguished only by his incessant scrawling of graffiti. Obsessed with making his presence known, he wrote his name on everything in town. But it is far easier to announce one's self than to establish one's self, as Tom was to learn the hard way. He grew up, tried teaching, failed. Tried bookkeeping, failed. Next, he sold pianos. Then he sold sewing machines off the back of a horse-drawn cart, but not many of them. So he sold securities to the hayseeds who wandered into town, but when the flashy salesman for whom Tom worked ran off with all of the money they'd collected, the eager young man was right back where he'd started. So he got a job at the National Cash Register Company. It was the first really promising thing that had ever happened to him. At last, Tom said to himself, the opportunity to scratch his name on something bigger than a mailbox. But what NCR's new salesman did not know about restraint of trade eventually hurt him. Encouraged by his brash employer, assisted by a team of zealous associates, Tom set out to hammer NCR's competition into the ground by whatever means necessary. And it worked for a while, for many years, in fact. But then came the discovery of their deeds and the indictments and a 3-month trial culminating in convictions and jail sentences for guilty parties. Pending an appeal, Tom was released on $5,000 bail. About that time, his luck and his outlook slowly began to change. His conviction was overturned more than a year later on a technicality. By then he was 40, fired after 18 years at the National Cash Register Company and deeply in debt, but he was free. And to mark the happy occasion, he vowed that the next time he scrawled his name on something, that signature would be something that he could be proud of. Well, it was. In 1914, Tom was a loser, a failed teacher, a failed bookkeeper, failed piano and sewing machine securities and cash register salesman, dead broke and a hair's breadth from the slammer. But then, that same year, he got a job with a struggling little tabulating company and nursed it back to health, and then he took it over, and he renamed it IBM. IBM? IBM. And the business world worldwide called Thomas J. Watson a genius. And a man of destiny.
2: The rest of the story. George was losing his battle with cancer and losing it fast. Exploratory surgery had revealed the extent of it. It had entwined itself around the muscles in his neck, strangling the carotid artery, pinching the nerves vital to his voice and his ability to swallow. Nasopharyngeal cancer, it was called, and the cure rate was, well, practically zero. Radiation, yes, the doctors had tried that, but it had succeeded only in weakening the patient further. So George, in terrible pain, unable to speak, unable to sleep, checked into Mount Sinai Hospital in New York City to die. Now, there was a surgeon at Mount Sinai, Dr. Richard Lewison, who was experimenting with a new anti-cancer drug called teropterin. His research team had studied the drug's effects only on mice thus far, and the results were alarmingly various. But Dr. Lewison came to the conclusion that more and more researchers are coming to today. Mice are mice and people are people. So when he learned that that rare case of nasopharyngeal cancer was in his very own hospital, Dr. Lewison went straight to the patient, described his extracurricular research, and with a warning that teropterin could either cure him or kill him, he offered the experimental drug to George. Well, George was quiet for what seemed like a long while. When eventually he spoke, struggling with his crippled larynx to make himself understood, this is what he said. that whether this new drug worked or did not, something would be learned from taking it, something useful perhaps to a lot of people with the same trouble. Now flushed with hope, Dr. Lewison returned to his research team with the news. He'd anticipated enthusiasm, but what greeted him instead was consternation. Toropterin was not ready for human experimentation, they insisted. You're going to kill this guy, somebody exclaimed. But George was already dead, Dr. Lewison realized, unless the new drug reversed his cancer. So that very day, June 29, the experimental treatment began. There would be daily injections for 6 weeks, if the patient lasted 6 weeks. Not only did George live to conclude that revolutionary therapy, he improved. His pain subsided. He began eating again and sleeping again. His voice returned, as did most of the 80 pounds he had lost. By August, the enlarged lymph nodes in his neck had returned to normal size. And most wonderful of all, his spirits soared. In September, to a scientific conference in St. Louis, Dr. Lewison reported the dramatic remission of George's cancer. On the 11th, the Wall Street Journal reported joyously that science stood on the brink of a cancer cure, citing the triumph of an anonymous patient in New York. But could you ever have guessed that Dr. Lewison's research team, remember how indignant they were that their earlier admonitions had gone unheeded? Subsequently, they resigned from Mount Sinai Hospital, so George received no follow-up therapy, and within a year the cancer had returned, and by August 16 of 1948 he was dead of pneumonia. For a while, he was a dead man walking, bolstered by a drug now closely related to chemotherapy drugs, which you're using every day. The entire world knows George's otherwise accomplishments, but today you have met the medical pioneer, number one on another playing field, George Herman Ruth. Babe Ruth? Babe Ruth.
0: Now, the rest of the story. When the transistor radio was new in the United States, we were still making jokes about anything made in Japan. Of course, not anymore. Since then, we have seen the Japanese take up and take over whole industries. Excellent cameras, excellent electronics equipment. But years ago, the Japanese were still using fallible materials, imperfect manufacturing techniques. In short, if it was made in Japan, it wouldn't work. And if it did work, not for long. Well, during World War II, when the Japanese still had much to learn, they developed a secret weapon which had to work. For 6 months, this began late in 1944, the Japanese employed their foolproof secret weapon of war. It was a balloon bomb. Now, you do understand that jet stream upper altitude winds blow from west to east infallibly around our Earth. Infallibly. So, obviously, all Japan had to do was to load free-flight balloons, load them with explosives, and let the wind carry that destruction to Detroit and Toledo and Los Angeles and Dallas and San Diego and Oshkosh. The balloon bomb, carefully calculated to remain in the stratosphere until it was directly over you, then an involved triggering device would release the bombs one by one, incendiary bombs, and when the last bomb had been dropped, the balloon would self-destruct. So this way, according to plan, while we were still sitting around chewing our fingernails up past the second knuckle, wondering what in the world was starting all these fires, our towns and our industries would be in ashes. The Japanese invested heavily in these weapons. 9,000 bomb-carrying balloons were sent up into the jet stream. We were rescued by two factors. For one, the balloons were at the mercy of prevailing 125-mile-an-hour winds, so specific targets could not be pinpointed. Second, the made-in-Japan ballast control mechanisms malfunctioned, so most of the balloons came down harmlessly in the Pacific Ocean, and others exploded aloft. Some of them did reach the United States. One balloon bomb, a weapon of war now, claimed 6 American lives in Lake County, Oregon. Oh, yes, it did. Yet even this infernal device didn't work the way it was supposed to. This one of the balloons, which had not blown itself up in the stratosphere, had fallen to Earth in a sparsely populated area. But 6 civilians, a woman and 5 children, found it, curious. They investigated, started tugging at the thing. They blew themselves up. So though 9,000 units, 9,000 of these balloons had been released, not one of them, not one of the 9,000 did what it was supposed to, and so a second Pearl Harbor, conceivably far more devastating than the first one, aborted because stuff made in Japan really was as bad as we said it was in 1945. If they'd known then what they know now...
1: Today's rest of the story. His name is William West. William West, tried, convicted, sent to Leavenworth for life. In his first day in the notorious Kansas Big House... Wait a minute, is it? Is it the first day? Because you see, when Bill reports to the warden says, what are you doing back? Get back to your cell. Bill says, I've not yet been assigned to a cell, sir. The warden says, nonsense, West, you've been here for 2 years. Get back to your cell. The two men stare into each other's eyes. Now, let me submit for your approval, Bill West, bad guy bewildered, prisoner of a recurring nightmare. Or if by any chance it's real, then this must be the rest of the story. Convict Bill West was insistent. He'd been sentenced only recently, he told Warden McClotty. He had just arrived at Leavenworth. Now the warden grew angry, was about to summon a guard when West said, why would I lie? And that was a good question, good enough to consider the possibility that the con standing before Warden McClotty had gone stir-crazy. Well, wait a minute, the warden said. I'm going to show you your file. And he did. And there in statistics and photographs was Leavenworth's lifer William West staring back from the pages at his incredulous self. Bill, astonished, shook his head. I do not understand, he kept saying, over and over. The warden said, look, I'll take your body measurements. I'll compare those with your records. He did that, and they matched, too. Bill's bodily dimensions matched those of the man in the warden's file, and precisely. So either West had somehow forgotten 2 years of his life, or there were two of him. The fact of the matter was the latter. There were two convicts at Leavenworth, who unbelievably and yet undeniably were not identical twins, that is, they were no relation, but they certainly did appear in every way the same, same height, same weight, same face, even the same name, William West. One had begun serving his life sentence 2 years previous, one had just arrived. It was Warden McClotty who figured out how to figure it out. By employing a radical new method scoffed at by courts and law enforcement officials, but it worked. It worked. In fact, the Leavenworth coincidence, which I have just described, attracted so much attention that Warden McClotty's solution thereafter steadily gained acceptance among lawmen worldwide. For once upon a hard time, at Leavenworth Penitentiary in 1903, a new convict on the cell block came face to face with himself, his double in features and measurements and even in name, his human duplicate in every way but one, and that one significant difference would make all the difference in matters of crime and punishment forever after. For if you have ever wondered who was the first American to be identified by fingerprints, you now know there were two, a convict named Bill West and a convict named
0: Bill. The rest of the story. Winston Churchill called him one of the greatest captains known in the annals of war, and he was referring to an American. He was describing our General Robert E. Lee. History almost always abandons General Lee at the conclusion of the uncivil war, and yet thereafter, one remarkable battle lay yet before him. This is the rest of the story. It's perhaps because Abraham Lincoln spoke so reverently, so passionately of the Union, that many imagined the wayward South was welcomed home with open arms. Well, that was not so. A multitude of Northerners, many of the highest places, sought all manner of retribution against the former Confederacy. And so, despite the ostensible general amnesty declared by Lincoln in December of 1863, countless Southerners were persecuted and prosecuted as traitors to the United States. Among them was the former commander of Confederate forces, General Robert E. Lee. I mean, his property was confiscated and sold. He was denied United States citizenship. And yet, since the Confederate States were no more, the general was reduced to a man without a country. To the sympathetic British nobleman who offered him a county seat in England and a generous annuity, Lee responded, quote, "I must abide the fortunes and I must share the fate of my people," end quote. But he would also be forced to endure a hurricane of vengeance that was sweeping through the land, and he might have been destroyed by it were it not for a friend. When a federal grand jury indicted Lee for treason, it was that friend who promptly intervened, arguing that the general, as a paroled prisoner of war, was immune to such an indictment, and the case never came to trial. When a witch-hunting congressional subcommittee tried to burn Lee at the stake of interminable interrogation, that same friend stepped forward and stood by him. The subcommittee eventually, reluctantly, let him go. And when, against impossible odds, the general sought an executive pardon for his part in the rebellion, that same friend forwarded Lee's application to President Andrew Johnson and personally recommended total amnesty. And although the vindictive president refused, General Robert E. Lee possessed at least one ally in the war after the war, and that alliance was a source of considerable comfort to a man much in need of comfort. In 1970, that's 100 years after Lee's death, a researcher discovered an incredible document in the National Archives, a piece of paper misplaced among many in a plain cardboard box, and the text began, quote, "I, Robert E. Lee of Lexington, Virginia, do solemnly swear in the presence of Almighty God that I'll henceforth faithfully support, protect, and defend the Constitution of the United States and the Union of the States thereunder," end quote. This was General Lee's oath of allegiance to the United States, fully notarized, submitted to President Andrew Johnson. But the president chose to discard it. And let the record reflect that 5 years after the discovery of that document in July of 1975, only by a special resolution of the Congress of the United States was United States citizenship restored to General Robert E. Lee. And don't let it be forgot that through the dark days following the fall of the Confederacy, General Lee's best friend was the man who had been his worst enemy, his defender against charges of treason, his comforter, his intercessor with the President of the United States was General Ulysses S. Grant.
1: Now, the rest of the story. It was back in the spring of 35 that Pop Sherman strode into the old saloon. The barkeep told Pop to name his poison. Pop said he'd come to meet Clary Mulford, otherwise known as the Freiburg Kid. And just as Pop spit the last word, the saloon door swung wide. In swaggered Mulford, dressed in the derndest get-up you ever laid eyes on. Pop said, "Pull up a chair." The two men sat down. Bridling his astonishment, Pop said, "You know why we're here." And Mulford knew why they were there. That is the rest of the story. For Harry Sherman, whose friends called him Pop, was no cowboy. He was a city boy, come all the way from Hollywood, lured by the opportunity to meet the one and only Freiburg Kid and to strike a deal. Pop Sherman was in the movie business, worked for Paramount Studios, had already made his share of Western movies, The Light of Western Stars, The Stories of Zane Grey. But the tale that Pop really wanted to tell on the screen was a Western yarn spun by Clary Mulford many years previous, one of the many Wild West classics that had made Mulford the foremost Western author of his time. So here's Pop Sherman, sitting across the saloon table from that very man, preparing to purchase for Paramount Pictures one of those fabulous stories about Mulford's fictional cowboy hero, Bill Cassidy. Hop along, Cassidy.
0: Sherman told Mulford he had no money to offer him right now, but the studio would finance the picture. What say if Mulford would settle for a flat 5% of the gross profits? The Freiburg kid grinned. Popular as were his stories in print, he was more convinced than anybody of their potential in the movie house, so he said it's a deal, and the men drank on it. Matter of fact, they drank on it quite a bit. In fact, both were a little bleary by the time Pop suggested they get it in writing, but there was no paper in the saloon on which to prepare a suitable contract, so Mulford got some toilet tissue, and Pop drew up the agreement on that toilet tissue, and the men signed it, and the deal was done. Maybe you can imagine Pop's dismay when he returned to Hollywood to realize that he'd accidentally blown his nose on the Mulford contract. Anyway, the kid's word beat fine print all hollow, and the agreement held up through a pleasant and profitable professional relationship, which produced the cowboy screen hero, Bill Cassidy, whose nickname the world remembers as Hopalong, Hopalong Cassidy. But this is why Pop Sherman was so amazed when he first met the creator of Hopalong Cassidy. He, Clarence Mulford, was dressed not in Western wear, but in dandy's clothing, plus fours and a stylish cap. You see, the saloon in which they met was in Brooklyn, New York. Mulford himself, born in Streeter, Illinois, made his home in Freiburg, Maine, created the wealth of Western literature for which he was famous from information about the West, which he derived from the public library. That's right. Clarence Mulford was a basically lonely man who lived mostly in his mind, a quiet, reclusive fellow who had left a civil service job to write and to create one of the biggest Western heroes of all time, Hopalong Cassidy, even though he, author Clarence Mulford, was a lifelong Easterner. He'd been writing Western fiction for 17 years without ever having actually visited the American West. End of the story. When Whitcomb Judson died in 1909, he passed from here to wherever with a less than quiet heart. Unattained success. Well, not exactly. He was a prolific inventor. Mr. Judson had patented dozens of useful ideas, which had found their way to practical, even popular applications. There were internal combustion engines, variable speed transmissions and clutches for automobiles, a pneumatically powered streetcar system, a ledger full of technological triumphs written in bold black ink, and yet one failure had continued to plague Mr. Judson throughout his otherwise profitable career as a mechanical innovator. It was an idea that nobody wanted. The invention that got away. The so-called clasp locker or unlocker for shoes. Anyway, that was its formal title on Mr. Judson's August 29, 1893, patent number 504038. Clasp locker or unlocker for shoes. And the device itself proved as unattractive as its name. The inventor exhibited at the Chicago World's Fair that same year with 21 million gawkers inundating the fairgrounds. The clasp locker or unlocker for shoes should have stimulated at least some interest, but yet, instead, the wide-eyed masses pressed elbow to elbow to see the world's first electric Ferris wheel or to tisk at the coochie-coochie sideshow of a provocative belly dancer named Little Egypt, and thus did Whitcomb Judson's latest invention succumb to its own utter unpretentiousness. Might as well forget it, friends advise. After all, even a great musician hits a clinker once in a while, but the more others tried to make Mr. Judson feel better, the worse he felt. The clasp locker or unlocker for shoes was a good idea, he insisted, and he would spend the remaining 16 years of his life trying to prove it. He thought up some new names, a whole slew of new names, including the Universal and the Security, spelled with a capital C, and the Placo. The Placo? Well, Mr. Judson was desperate. He was so eager to improve the design itself, along with the machinery used to mass produce it, and still after years of fretting and simplifying, the clasp locker or unlocker for shoes was sold with a formidable-looking page of elaborate instructions regarding its otherwise applications and its basic operation and the routine maintenance. And as I say, Mr. Judson died pretty much forgotten. And that's why the little you've heard here is practically all that anybody knows of him. For you see, when the world is ready for something, it's ready. You just can't keep folks away then, but until then, you can't even turn their heads. For once upon a time, a very successful inventor put his considerable imagination in gear and conceived a handy little something which he called the clasp locker or unlocker for shoes, but nobody paid any attention until many years after he died, when somebody else got hold of the little doodad and renamed it and remarketed it as the zipper.
2: The rest of the story. You have heard the phrase animal magnetism. It was invented by an 18th century German doctor named Franz Anton. His early medical career was legitimate, MD from the University of Vienna, so forth. But then Franz started playing with magnets. For years, he was convinced that magnets possessed healing power. So convinced was he that he had everything in his personal, professional surroundings magnetized. Eating utensils and medical instruments, even the trees outside the window. Yes, Franz believed that you can magnetize trees, and he also kept a little pouch with a magnet in it around his neck. And whenever he encountered a particularly tough medical case, one that defied conventional cures, he would stroke the patient with a magnet, and what do you know? Some of them actually got better. Some of them actually got well, and eventually, Franz's last resort magnetism therapy became his treatment of first resort. One day, Franz came to a startling conclusion. The healing power was not in the magnets at all. It was in him. He personally, biologically, perhaps even supernaturally, possessed some strange sway over physical illness, and hence the term animal magnetism. He, Franz, was the animal. He traveled to Paris. He cured, I use that word advisedly, he cured more people than ever before, and through the force of his personal influence alone, he claimed that he was effecting these cures. People in Paris adored him. He became famous. He opened a treatment center. He organized group healing sessions. Patients were arranged in a circle in a softly lighted room with ethereal music playing quietly in the background. And Franz would greet them in a flowing lavender robe made of silk. And he would wave a magnetized wand. A magnetized wand, and he would speak reassuringly to the assembled, and he would pass his wand slowly over each of them, and he would place his hands on them. It was that last part, the part about placing his hands on them, that got Franz in trouble. Responsible medical doctors protested that he was seeking to arouse his female patients sexually, and that his so-called therapy was useless. Well, anyway, a major controversy erupted. On the commission appointed to investigate Franz was Benjamin Franklin. Among those defending the wand-wielding physician was Marie Antoinette. The critics won, and they ran Franz out of town. He died in obscurity 3 decades later. His medical cures, we now know, and there were a great many, had nothing to do with metal or animal magnetism. They were the product of faith which Franz's patients had in him, and perhaps something else, for when ailing people came to Franz to sit in the semi-darkness listening to soothing music, to hear the lulling monotone of his mellifluous voice, to watch the rhythmic waving of his not-so-magic wand, they, his patients, were participating without knowing it, without even Franz himself knowing it. They were participating in the yet-to-be-discovered psychotherapy of hypnotism, the unwitting and utterly accidental invention of a crackpot who died a nobody named Franz Anton Mesmer. Even today, when we are hypnotically fascinated with anything, we say we are mesmerized. Well, the rest of the story. Early this year, Carol Curran, 46, professional realtor, Sunnyvale, California, was in a car wreck. Surgeons said it would take 2 operations to fuse 3 damaged vertebrae in her back. They explained it was delicate surgery. She might come out of it paralyzed. Carol was suddenly very alone. Her parents are gone. She has no husband, no dog, no anybody who would care whether she survived this surgery, and she was in much pain. And then at the depths of her despair, consulting physicians discovered that Carol also had a tumor the size of a small apple in her throat, on her larynx. It might be cancer. It must be removed. And that operation, they said, might leave her unable to speak. So now for Carol Curran, the future
1: was just not worth fighting for. But the very day she got that verdict about her throat and had been asked to sign all of those papers which exonerated the doctors, within 48 hours of her appointment with Destiny in the hospital operating room, she was alone in her Sunnyvale apartment, and she turned on the television set. Any distraction would do. So even though Carol Curran was no sports fan, even less a fight fan, she left the boxing match on, half listening to the ringside announcer as he related the background of one of the boxers. And the chronology of that man's adversity quickly caught Carol's complete attention. His miserable beginnings. His brother shot to death. His son's mother was dying of cancer. His wife had just left him. And yet, even on the eve of this fight, his mother had died. Now he is entering the ring to fight against such lopsided odds that professional gamblers were not even taking bets. And Carol continued to watch. And then in the eighth round, a lightning bolt of leather from nowhere to this hard luck boxer's jaw sent him sprawling to the canvas. One, two, three. Carol winced. The fighter was moving as though he wanted to struggle to his feet. Would not oblivion be more merciful? Four, five, the referee counted. The pitifully mismatched fighter was on one knee now. Six, seven. At the count of eight, the down-and-out fighter somehow wobbled to his feet. Coming back from that knockdown, he went on to fight with such ferocity that in round 10, it was the other boxer, the highly favored one, who went down, and beaten and bubble-eyed, he stayed down. And as a frightened and lonely woman in Sunnyvale, California watched, Mr. Nobody was suddenly somebody. If he could survive that, Carol Curran could survive this. So Carol came through the surgery. Her spine would be in a brace for another 100 days, but much sooner she was up and around. The growth removed from her throat was benign. She did not lose her voice, and yes, she says she got the courage to do what she had to do, watching a man she may never meet get up from the canvas and back to his feet. If after all he'd been through, he could take an eight count and yet fight on, so could she. Not much attention was focused on that boxing match last February 10, not until after it was over, and a lost cause named Buster Douglas had vanquished the invincible Mike Tyson. Hard luck Buster Douglas may have believed as he struggled to his feet in the eighth round. He may have believed at that instant that he was fighting his own battle utterly alone. But I hope he's heard what I just told you. Because when he does, he'll know differently.
0: The rest of the story. Am I feeling well? Well, Al is writing in response to a friend's inquiry. Am I feeling well? Not necessarily. I'm even consulting doctors, which is contrary not only to my custom, but also to my principle. In the study, in fact, at the very desk where he composed those words, Al collapsed 2 days later. He was alone when it happened. Nobody knows how long it was before servants discovered him and carried him to the bedroom. His physician was called and came. A cerebral hemorrhage was diagnosed. Al had been multilingual. He'd been fluent in English and French, in German and Russian and Swedish, but now, as a result of the stroke, he was able to communicate only in Swedish. And that's why we will never know Al's last words, because he was speaking in Swedish and his servants were French and his doctor was Italian. Anyway, it was on the 10th of one December of another century that Al died. He had once expressed a fear that he would pass from the earth with no hand of a friend or relative to close my eyes and whisper in my ear a gentle and sincere word of comfort, and it happened just that way. A wealthy, melancholy misanthrope. Al was virtually unknown to the public at large, just another eccentric on his way to anonymity. But the reason you remember him is, well, that's the rest of the story. In his own diary, Al described himself as a miserable half-life who ought to have been choked to death by a philanthropic physician as soon as he entered the world. That's what he said about himself. He did manage to amuse himself in various ways. Travel was perhaps his favorite. Al loved to travel. He was a tinkerer. Al once invented a silent carriage for himself, ordinarily a clattering contraption. The conventional carriage got on Al's nerves, so he gave one the silent treatment. He even wrapped the wheels with rubber bands. And the result frightened the local peasants, who upon seeing Al's carriage gliding noiselessly through the countryside at dusk, were certain they had encountered a ghost's coach. Al was also a poet, something of a playwright. His last months were devoted almost entirely to working on a play he called Nemesis. The plot was derived from a rather sensational story by Percy Shelley, a story full of hatred and incest and murder and religious controversy. The play's completion shortly before Al's death may have purged his soul somehow. For weeks he had sensed the Grim Reaper's approach, and now at last Al was almost serene. You've already heard how he died, but I neglected to mention his will. If not for that document, the world would doubtless long since have forgotten Al, and surely would never have known the sort of person he was. A footnote in the history books might have cited him as the inventor of dynamite, and while he did not live to witness the devastating effects of his invention in World War I, his last will and testament would fulfill his lifelong hope to benefit humanity perpetually. You see, it was Al's will which captured the world's imagination. His will which promised to reward, with the interest from its principal, those who contributed the most each year in the field of physics and chemistry and medicine and literature and international peace. That's right. The melancholy recluse who wished that he had died at birth. The poor little rich man was Alfred Nobel. You know all about his Nobel Prizes, but...
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everyone, and welcome to Free For All, the all-genre radio show, getting us started on hour number one, Ella Langley, brand spanking new music that is called Choosing Texas. Almost every single song this hour is going to be brand new music that was sent in this week. Now, some of them are older songs, but it's brand new albums that were sent in, and we'll get to that here a little bit. Right now, Chris Young, his latest called Boots on the Ground.

Coolin' Gang right there, Celebration. That's one of those songs that is an older song, but they sent that album in. It's a new release for them. Great song right there. Love that one. Celeste Kellogg, Faith in Freedom, her brand new one as well. Right now we're rolling on Haven Madison, brand new music called Rose.

Free for All with Rob and the Andrea Vasquez right there. Her new one called El Camino and another brand new one before that. Turn This Truck Around, Mr. Jordan Davis. Right now, another one of those old songs that is, we got the album sent in new today. This is Creedence. This is Born on the Bayou.

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Yo, it's Russell Dickerson. Fun fact about Worth Your Wild is Red Hot Chili Peppers are co-writers on this song because of the You're My Butterfly Sugar Baby reference in the song. Check it out right now, Worth Your Wild.

for his big number one song, Happened to Me. That is Russell Dickerson. His brand new one called Worth Your Wild. Jamie O'Neill in front of that, Old Heartache. That is off of the LP called Gypsum. We are rolling with biggest song of the week, Taylor Swift, The Fate of Ophelia.

We are kicking it country on the show this week. Brooklyn Summer right there. Before that, the last brand new song of the week, Nelson, To Get Back to You. That is the brothers, they're twins, Matthew and Gunner. All right, we have got time for a couple more. This one's going back several years. This is Steve Warner in Small Town Girl.

One Chapel Roan, hers hit called Big Pony Club. We are headed to the top of the hour, but don't go away. We've got 60 minutes of the best all genre radio shows still to come.

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2: 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It's the show we like to call Free for All with Rob Charles. The time you've all been waiting for has arrived. Let's do this.

Hour number two of Free for All is underway. Soulja Boys, Andrew Choi, the guys from K-Pop Demon Hunters, TV show on Netflix. Soda Pop for you right there. Benson Boone is up next. Mystical, magical.

dreaming. I am Rob, and I am playing the best all genre radio show. Man, we've got country, we've got pop, we've got rock, we've got indie, we got great stuff. Jelly Roll right there, Heart of Stone, number one song on the country chart last week, and going back to 96, the Spice Girls. I'll tell you what I want, what I really, really want. That song is called Wannabe. How about the latest by Megan Maroney? This is called 6 Months Later.

right there, Queen, Bicycle Race from 78. Going to take a little break right now. Just we lost two rock legends this past week or so. First of all, the legend from the Moody Blues, John Lodge. We're going to play this one right here, Nights in White Satin. After that, we're going to play Kiss with Detroit Rock City in memory of Ace Frehley. So, two rock legends gone, and we're going to play a little bit for them right now.

0: Did you see her twerk her butt?
1: My uncle, your uncle, our favorite uncle, Rhino, twerking with the twang. That is co-written with Mr. Billy Ray Cyrus. In front of that, Detroit Rock City with Kiss and Ace Frehley. And the Moody Blues in front of that. John Lodge, lost him this past week. Knights in White Satin. Such a tragedy in the music world for sure. How about this one right here? Going back to 2013. Little Selena Gomez for you. It is called Come and Get It.

Song right there by Sierra Cecil, Baby Don't Baby Me, formerly of San Antonio, Texas. She is living in, she's out of the country now. Great song right there, Baby Don't Baby Me. Before that, Richie Scholl with She Don't Mess Around. That goes back to 2011. 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